0: and it's recorded in the Arctic Ocean during a 90-day window, which is the breeding season for these particular seals. And it's an incredible sound. We're so used to so much noise at the moment, you know, just political noise. A sound like this, I think, really reminds you that actually we share this planet. These other mammals and these other plants and these other insects, they all have their needs and their wants and their desires, and they need their space and too. And I think that's one of the things we were drawn to this year, was to sort of look slightly differently at all the political turmoil that's going on, and trying to hear through that, cut through that noise somehow.
1: Matthew Herbert on the Sound of the Year from the Radiophonic Institute. More sound from me in just over a minute's time.
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4: Today, we're talking about Russia allowing major banks and companies to arm staff and run their own anti-drone defenses, a Google engineer accused of using insider data to make bets online, and why your morning coffee is becoming so expensive.
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6: 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Okay. Very feel happy. 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
1: A reminder of our top story this hour. The World Health Organization says it's strengthening laboratory capacity.

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3: 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Bulgaria is the latest

0: thing interesting about Bulgaria, that we don't change a lot the monetary policy. We will continue following strict rules, but now as an official member of the euro area.
1: Six EU member states haven't joined the monetary union. Denmark negotiated an opt-out deal in 1992. Sweden voted to reject the euro in a referendum in 2003. The others are the Czech Republic, Hungary, Romania and Poland.
0: The Scandinavian countries are a very specific case. And when it comes to Eastern European countries, let's say that Poland had another economic priority, economic growth, and maybe sooner they will start considering the Eurozone accession. Regarding Romania, it is hard to say why exactly they did not follow the steps over the years, but definitely, even if they do want to do that now, will not be able because their economic indicators are not complying with the criteria.
1: That strict Eurozone admission criteria includes pegging a domestic currency to the euro and keeping that exchange rate within a set range for 2 years to help maintain stability. Other economic standards covering areas like inflation, long-term interest rates and public debt must also be met. The European Union Council formally approved Bulgaria's Eurozone entry in July 2025. In January this year, it became the new official currency.
0: First of all, many Bulgarians travel to Greece and they use euros in Greece. And much more Bulgarians are traveling across the European Union. So the euro was in the wallets and pockets of Bulgarian people much before we started talking about actually joining the euro area.
1: But not everyone embraces the euro.
0: Maybe the biggest fear was related to prices and inflation, but also things like national identity and security were certain issues. All this happened in the context of the Russia-Ukrainian war, and this war brought in a lot of uncertainty. Joining the euro area means more opportunities for investments, and for trade, and for economic development, and for economic convergence. But of course, these are only opportunities. We need wise and prudent economic policy so that we take advantage of those new opportunities.
1: Time for our next expert witness.
2: Part two, the secret sauce.
3: I'm Barry Eichengreen. I'm a professor of economics and political science at the University of California, Berkeley. And my new book is entitled Money Beyond Borders, From Croesus to Crypto.
1: When and why did the first monetary unions form?
3: The answer really depends on what you mean by a monetary union. You could mean where different countries or kingdoms mint their own coins and they agree to mint them to a common standard. They each have their own mint, but they allow those coins to circulate across their mutual borders. That's a form of monetary union. They go back really formally to the 19th century with cases like the Scandinavian Monetary Union.
1: That was established between Denmark and Sweden in 1873. Norway joined it 2 years later.
3: The Nordic countries basically operated one such, the so-called Latin Monetary Union earlier in the 19th century involving France and a number of other European countries. Those would be the principal examples, I think.
1: Those alliances aimed to encourage economic integration and a smoother trading process. They kept their central banks and currencies separate.
3: They used coins, but they could use banknotes as well. But it was really problems with the small change, if you will, that led to the monetary unions, that there were different coins that weighed different amounts, that contained different amounts of precious metal. And when they circulated side by side in a non-standardized form, that could create all kinds of confusion, where people would be trying to get rid of the less than full-bodied coins and try to acquire to hoard the

0: more valuable versions. So everybody had to basically put the coins under a microscope before deciding to buy or sell them.
1: Back in the 1870s, an international monetary system saw countries link the value of their domestic currency to a fixed weight of gold. It was called the gold standard.
0: Well, the idea of standardization goes back much, much further. I trace it back to the Greek and Roman Empire.

firing window. A return to full conflict with both Hezbollah and its backer Iran would please some in Shomera. Along with many Israelis, Council Chief Sami Zanetti is frustrated at the US desire to wind up the region's wars. I'd like the country to take a brave decision and finish off Hezbollah, he told me.

0: 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Not sure what your rights are or what your next steps might be?
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1: And on Wednesday morning, a high-pressure front approaches from the south, bringing a bit of discomfort. But keep your sunblock handy, because by early afternoon, the sunshine will be scattering the storm clouds. And the outlook for Thursday? Your guess is as good as mine.

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1: 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Some dates and information may no longer be relevant.
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7: Kia ora and welcome to another hour of music right here at Detox Mansion. We're going to get things started this week with some Americana from their 2021 Electro Melodia LP. Here's Sun Vault and Archie Blue.

0: Good track, some blues there from Robert Finley, Starting to See.
1: What's this then?
2: Just cause I know where she lives, I won't stick around like adhesive. Instead I'll skin my knees and wait between.

0: from 2002, some New Zealand sounds on this week's Pop Flashback. Good Shirt and Sophie.
1: Detox Mansion, a little box at the top of the stairs production.
0: Back to new music we go now. This is Kevin Morby. His new album, Little Wide Open, is just so good. Do check it out. From that very album, here is Kevin Morby and Badlands.

0: and with the event. And yeah, now's time to walk away and support the event in another way. And yeah, I'm the race director now, so yeah, I'll be organising it and yeah, just really supporting, you know, as many people as I can to get out there and experience, you know, the beautiful Waimakariri River.
1: Yes. Oh my gosh, that's such incredible race stories. I love how really kind of the way it switched was more when you've had to calm down. Yes. And just be like, I'm here to enjoy it, and then actually that's then helped you kind of
0: definitely
1: paddle. Yes. Through. Gosh, what an amazing journey and 6 wins. Legendary.
0: Yes. Yes.
1: So good. So as one of the owners of Top Sports, which one of is one of the great companies to both learn to kayak with and to be guided on the coast to coast course with, I've done 2 guided trips with Top Sport, really love them. What does the average week look like for you when you're trying to fit in all this movement as well?
0: Yeah, absolutely. So I love a good morning, a good early morning start. So I'd much rather do my training, you know, really early. I love, you know, being at Rosie's session and being on the water at 6:30, and you know, you're all done and at work by 8 o'clock, and it's, you know, training's a mere memory. So I'm certainly into the early mornings. I'll do, yeah, I guess office work, you know, for Top Sport. So yeah, I like to try and be home by 8 a.m. and get into the office. We can get quite sidetracked at work. So yeah, when the boys are around, you know, packing gear and looking at weather, and it seems like we have quite a bit of unproductive time, but it's just kind of the way it works. Like there's just a lot of looking on the internet, working out the weather, trying to predict what's going to happen in 3 days. Yeah. And so sometimes, you know, we just have to allow that sort of slightly time sort of built in. But yeah, they'll be out on the river in the summer, 4 or 5, sometimes 6 gorge trips a week.
1: Wow.
0: Yeah, so I try very hard not to burn my team out. Yeah, but my team are incredible, and they're amazing at just getting it done when the weather allows us. So yeah, I feel very fortunate. Yeah, I mean, this certainly wasn't a career that I ever thought I would find myself in, helping people to learn to kayak. But yeah, I just feel really, really fortunate, because every year when we're sort of like a little bit burnt out, like, you know, this year Coast to Coast comes around and it's like, oh, you know, sometimes I just want this to be over. We need a break. And, you know, I was like, oh, you know, can we really do another year of this? And then we just meet this fresh wave of people, like, in, you know, we've just had 8 grade 2 courses in March and April. And just the people we meet and the enthusiasm that they have and the sort of excitement in the journey ahead for them, it just sort of like, it's rejuvenating, and we're just straight back in there and like, oh, you know, we get to do this all over again. And yeah, just meet just the most diverse range of people, like old and young. You know, we have some people with some challenges, and whether, you know, that's physically, emotionally, mentally, and yeah, just watching some of those people just transform in front of our eyes is pretty spectacular. And like, I'm so proud to be a part of their journey, really.
1: Well, you talked a little bit about how you've gone from horse riding to where you are now. I want to say retired again, Kang, but you're actually doing a lot of diverse movement. How has your relationship with movement and sport like changed throughout chapters of your life?
0: Yeah, it's changed. Yeah, changed a lot. Like, I used to be really hard on myself and so terrified of failure. Like, that was just such a huge part of it. When I was horse riding, yeah, we were very competitive. It was, yeah, we had an amazing pony club, and I just got to experience sort of feeling like a little mini Olympian. And, you know, we had this team that was doing Springston Trophy, and we trained really hard, and we had this amazing coach. I loved every single second of it, and I would love to relive it and do it all over again. Yeah, but I did have definitely like a big fear of failure, like letting the team down. Yeah, and that certainly held me back. Yeah, at some points, just in terms of like my enjoyment, you know, for an event, I loved it, but loved it at the end. You know, and I'd get really, really nervous. And yeah, that did or does sort of come into my kayaking. And I've certainly had some events where, oh, I just honestly want to be sick. A couple of coast to coast when I'd race with Daniel Jones and Sam Horgan and Sam Clark and Dan Barry as well. Yeah, just they were the races that I got the most nervous for.

0: And it was just that absolute fear of like letting, you know, letting the team down. The individual races, I still get nervous, but it's nowhere near as, yeah, but the team things, yeah, I just put so much pressure on myself and, yeah, would get incredibly nervous to, you know, to the point where I was like, I can't eat food. Yeah. No. Yeah. So, yeah, but. And
1: Has that gotten better now when you race or when you have raced?
0: Yes. Yeah, it's sort of gotten a little bit better, but it's still hit and miss. Like, I sort of haven't worked out. Like, it's last year at the Classic, I wasn't as nervous as I would normally be. I think just because I was a bit more like, well, I've organised this race, I've been sick, you know, like nothing's sort of in my favour, but, you know, so I'm sort of just a little bit more of that like enjoyment mindset. Yeah, but yeah, like when I set the record for the Coast to Coast back in 2020, or when I broke the record, yeah, that race, I just remember, yeah, like literally being sick before the race, and like Dan was running down the Mount White Road, and yeah, Len's like screaming at me to get over by my boat, and I'm like busy vomiting in the grass. I'm like, I'm so nervous. Yeah.
1: No.
0: Yeah, yeah. Well, Dan had broken the run record the day before, and yeah, we were leading by a lot. And yeah, the great thing about racing with those guys is that we just try to each year to beat the men's team as a mixed team, which we managed to do. And yeah, I just knew that it was sort of on me if it was, you know, if we weren't going to do it was going to be because I was, you know, slow. So yeah, so I did, yeah, did put a lot of pressure on myself.
1: That is a lot of pressure. Like,
0: yeah, yeah, but you know, at the end of the day, you're like, that was amazing, you know, I loved every second of it. But yeah, the nerves definitely get me in the team environment.
1: And I think it's a waiting to go as well. Like, once you go in, sometimes it's easier because you're moving through it, whereas it's like waiting and you're just like, oh, I just need to go.
0: Yes, definitely. So I've definitely got no secret tricks for getting on top of my nerves, that's for sure.
1: But that kind of competitive edge, has that always been there? Has it always kind of like saved you in these kind of races and stuff?
0: Yes, yeah, definitely. And I can't describe sort of what happens, because I don't like racing and beating someone and having someone else lose. Yeah, and I've just got this drive that just comes out of me, and I'm just like, I just go, and you know, I see the boys, and the boys just motivate me so much because they just absolutely hate being passed by a girl, you know, or having a girl on their wash. You know, like, I've just been in so many races where, you know, guys have just blown to bits because, you know, they're like, oh, there's a girl, you know, and I'm just hanging in there too. But yeah, I can definitely, watch some of the boys blow apart.
1: Just have a little chuckle as you get past them.
0: Yeah, absolutely.
1: Try and stay on my wash, fellas.
0: Yes.
1: Oh, that's so good. Have you ever articulated your why? Like, why you do kayaking, or why, like, that's your thing?
0: I guess I mentioned it before, but the only reason I ever wanted to win a race was so that Len would, you know, say, oh, my girlfriend Kate, you know, like, she won a race. That was all I wanted. Yeah, and as that evolved, it just became something that I really enjoyed. You know, and every year I just get fitter and stronger. And, you know, that ability to kind of learn to pace yourself down this section of river that's so stunningly beautiful. And, you know, you just never get sick of, you know, as you know, it's different every single time you paddle down. Yeah. You know, the rapid's always different. And people say to you, oh, you know, don't you ever get bored on the Waimak? And it's like, well, you clearly haven't paddled down the Waimak, because it is so beautiful. I've got my favourite corners with my favourite views, you know, and they look different every single day depending on where the sun is and, you know, how high the river is. Yeah, so it just became such a way to stay healthy and, yeah, like mentally just be outside and not on the computer and, you know, just access a part of the country that most people, you know, will never see. You know, I get to see it.
1: I'm interrupting this interview to tell you about Flow Kayaks. As you may know, I have a beautiful pink and green rock star called the Watermelon, and I'm looking forward to getting more skilled with kayaking as this year progresses. Now, if you're interested in kayaking, I can't recommend checking out Flow Kayaks themselves. They're here in Ōtautahi. They make beautiful boats and paddles, and you should check them out. You can look them up at flowkayaks.co.nz.

0: next little theme is about overcoming setbacks. And you've already slightly mentioned that you had that head injury. Do you want to tell us a little bit more about this head injury that you had?
1: Yeah, absolutely. So, yeah, in February 2021, it was just after Coast to Coast, about a week after Coast that year, I had a car accident. So someone, a young girl who was on her phone, crashed into me as I was stationary, and she was doing about 85 kilometres an hour. And at the time, I thought I was fine. I thought I had a very lucky escape. And then, as the days went on, it became very apparent that there was something really wrong with me, and Len didn't know what. Went to the doctor. She thought I had delayed concussion, that I was going to have 2 weeks off work. And, I sort of did what anyone would do, like, oh, I don't have time for 2 weeks off work and I've got so much to do. Yeah, but she was right, and I actually ended up having to have a year and a half off work and just completely spiralled out of control. Yeah, it was something, an experience that I wouldn't wish on anyone. And it's just, just to even just go back and think about just how challenging it was, it just gave me the biggest amount of respect, I guess, for anyone that has overcome a head injury, particularly someone that's had a head injury in the past, that just didn't have the support and the understanding that I did now. And just the challenges that come with that are incredibly overwhelming. And I can genuinely say that I wouldn't be here right now, if it wasn't for, some really special people in my life that loved me enough to, stand by my side and get me through it. Going from being a pretty happy-go-lucky person with not that many responsibilities in terms of my life choices and just sort of living every day pretty relaxed and happy, to then just not being able to cope. I couldn't drive. That was sort of the first thing that sort of indicated that something wasn't wrong. I jumped in the car and just had no idea how to drive, didn't know what to do, just sat there in tears, just like, what's happening to me? And then it just, went downhill from there. Couldn't go to the supermarket, like the lights were too bright. The stimulation was just way too much. So the colours, the other people, the talking, the music, all these things that we just don't even, we don't even give a second thought to. And then, just spending time with friends, being in a restaurant, not being able to understand what people were saying. Yeah, just all these very, very normal, regular, everyday experiences that I looked forward to and enjoyed just became the most traumatic, upsetting experiences. And the depression that came with that was just so overwhelming, and sort of never ever expected to have this like feeling and understanding of what depression was. I've had plenty of, I guess we've all been exposed to someone in our lives that said they're depressed, or we've seen it on TV, or John Kuhn with his mental health things, and I just haven't really paid it much attention, not knowing anything about it and just sort of writing it off a little bit. And it's certainly not something I'm proud of, but sort of thinking if someone said that they were depressed, I just think, just go for a bike ride, go for a walk, just have some fresh air, like that's what I do. I'm outside all the time and I'm happy as. To then have this overwhelming anxiety and dread of being like, I was too scared to leave the house. I was too scared to see people. I wouldn't let my friends, I didn't want them to know. So, if Len would be, maybe one of your friends is coming to visit, I don't want them to see me like this. And I couldn't get out of bed, and just had the darkest, most awful thoughts. And Len kind of had to hold my hand, literally all day, every day. Sam would come and pick me up, take me kayaking, knowing that I would cry the entire way to the Avon, splash around for 20 minutes, get overwhelmed, exhausted, upset, all the other things, and then drive me home. And it was horrible. And I just sort of felt like I wouldn't survive. I couldn't get through it. Not being able to kayak, just had its own, I guess, like identity kind of crisis. It's like, well, who am I if I'm going kayaking every day? And, how can I be so fit? And now I can't even drive myself to the Avon, let alone try. I tried doing a race and it was just a disaster, and had to pull out sort of 10 minutes into it, and just not being able to understand.

0: understand any of those things. So it was a real, I guess, a long learning curve of like what worked and what didn't. And yeah, just all these, I guess the mental health struggle was by far the hardest. Like that was a lot harder than the physical challenges. Like I guess the physical challenges of, you know, sort of being really exhausted and things like I could overcome. Yeah, but the mental side of just not wanting to go on, not wanting to live, not wanting to go, you know, not wanting, I mean, I couldn't go to work anyway, but, you know, it's just, yeah, like not wanting to see my friends, not wanting to see my parents, you know, like, be like, Len, you know, he'd be like, I need to ring your mum, you know, like I need to tell her that you're struggling. And I just wouldn't let him, you know. I was like, you know, I don't want her to know, you know, she'll, because that's not fair on her, you know, like she'll be upset and, you know, don't tell my dad and don't tell anyone. And so kind of Len and Sam that probably definitely knew the most and a couple of my other friends. But yeah, I just definitely tried to, well, I did keep it to myself, you know, for so long. And, you know, when people would ask me, I'd be so embarrassed. Like I was so embarrassed that they'd have to ask me like how I was, you know, oh, you know, how are you doing? And oh, I just hated it. And I just wanted to say, oh, I'm fine, you know.
1: Yeah.
0: And it was just like, oh, just don't ask me that, you know, because I'm not great. And I don't want to have to tell you that, you know, for me just to get to Arawa today has been, it's taken me 3 hours to get up the courage to actually leave the house and get here.
1: Yeah.
0: You know, it's just not something you can, you know, you want to tell someone. And, you know, we'd go paddling, you know, as you know, on a Tuesday morning. And I really, really struggled with that for a really long time. Rosie, the girl that takes it, like she knew, and I'd sort of talk to her about it, but I just couldn't focus on the group and the talking and like sort of interacting with people. And so for a couple of years, yeah, I guess I just probably looked like I wasn't that into it and I wasn't like friendly and I wasn't really probably a very nice person. Yeah, I guess there would have been lots of people that were like, oh, that Kate, like she doesn't say anything. And I didn't. And it was literally because I couldn't, like my brain just couldn't talk and paddle and focus on the group and like the, you know, the people talking, because it just all sounded like this foreign language and I'd get really bad anxiety. And you know, I just have to tell myself, it's okay, like you're here, you've made it, you know, it doesn't matter, you know, like this is, and that was like my social event for the week, you know, for a good couple of years. And yeah, so I had to work myself up to just have the courage to go. And yeah, so.
1: What was kind of like a turning point in this journey for you? Because yeah, you have been to hell and back. Like where you are now is so phenomenal. If you think about where you got to.
0: We ended up buying a hyperbaric oxygen chamber at home as, you know, one of the forms of treatment. So I'd go on that for 2 hours a day, every single day. And that in itself became exhausting, like just the sound of it, you know, it would turn on and make this noise. And that just used to get me anxious already. And then I'd get in it. And then, yeah, we were 3.5 years down the track, and I was in the chamber. There'd been a lot of talk over the years about going to the US for treatment, but just the cost and things just didn't sort of seem like it was an option for me. And on this particular night, I just cried the whole time I was in there. I was just screaming, and I was listening to one of my Taylor Swift songs that makes me upset anyway. And I just sort of felt like I needed to do that. And I was just crying and crying and crying. And then it must have been after an hour or two, Len came in and he didn't realise I was like that. And I just had got myself into such a state that I sort of couldn't breathe and couldn't. I just was like, I just want to die, Len. Like, just, I just can't go on. Like, this is it. This is the moment. Yeah, Len's just like, all right, we're going to the States. You know, I don't care how much it costs. You know, we don't need a new kitchen. That's sort of what we're saving up for. And we literally booked the tickets. By the end of that week, the tickets were booked. Yeah, and off we went. So, I felt very lucky to be able to do that. I was two years into running the winter race series that we started. And no one sort of knew, but one of the reasons that I started that actually was to try and make enough money to fund going to the States.
1: Wow.
0: And so, all the kayakers that came along to the race, they didn't know it, but they were really helping me to

0: get to the clinic at the in the US. So yes, I thank you for everybody that came, that has
1: yeah,
0: come along
1: oh
0: and has supported those races in those early years. So yeah, but again, like I didn't tell anyone that's what I was doing, and in the mornings and the races, like I'd be like just crying driving to the races, and Sam would be driving, and I'd just be crying from anxiety, just like having to see people, and not that I didn't want to see them because I really wanted to see everyone, but it was yeah just that anxiety that came with a head injury of just not being able to cope in a social situation, and just not having the ability to understand like what's happening with your brain that I just can't, you know, I just can't deal with this. I can't look someone in the eye. I can't talk to them. Like I'm hyperventilating. My heart rate's up. I'm like, you know, like, yeah, just this anxiety was incredible. Yeah. So but that's what happened. And yeah, Top Sport, you know, all our team were amazing, and yeah, certainly worked out how to support me through it. Yeah. And I feel, yeah, very lucky that, you know, I just had the most amazing people around me to get me through it. And yeah, yeah, and so then, yeah, we were off. Yeah.
1: You got
0: off
1: the States for the treatment?
0: Yes. So we got to Utah and spent 3 weeks in the clinic there, and then came home just about fixed. Yeah.
1: Wow.
0: Yeah. So it was pretty incredible. So, yeah, the clinic over there, yeah, it was just nothing like we have here in New Zealand. And it was really hard work. Like I was there 4-7 hours a day doing brain exercises. And yeah, I'd be pretty exhausted. And yeah, then I had the weekends to recover. Then we'd start all over again. And I was just so, so determined, you know, to put 150% into it. And I, you know, really went in with that mindset, you know, every day. And yeah, made sure like I, you know, ate perfectly and slept as much as I could. And, you know, because it had just been such a big sacrifice to get there. And yeah, I just feel very fortunate that I was, you know, that I was able to get there and just had such great results. And Len and I flew home via Hawaii, and the guys at the clinic had said, you know, like you need a couple of weeks off work after this treatment because you're just going to be exhausted. And I was like, oh, you know, that's a lot. I've already had a year and a half off work, and, you know, now I'm come back to work, and now I'm saying, well, you know, can I have another 5 weeks off? And, but I mean, what choice did they have really? And so, yeah, we got to Hawaii and I was exhausted. I mean, I slept for pretty much 3 days. I didn't get out of bed. And I, it was sad because we're in Hawaii and this, you know, the beach and the pools and all that. And I just couldn't get out of bed. And then on the third morning we woke up and I opened my eyes and it felt like I could see again for the first time in like 3.5 years, because my vision's been, has been quite badly compromised. And it just, I just opened my eyes and I was like, I was just different.
1: Wow.
0: And it was, I just couldn't have, yeah, then I said, oh, Len, I can see this and I can read that and that's not blurry. And yeah, and then I just spent the next week just, Len got a bit sick of it. Like, yes, you can read that sign. That's
1: okay,
0: great.
1: Yeah,
0: yes, that is green. That's correct, you know. And he's just like, yeah, well, I've got it. And so it was instant, you know. It was just like all these things, just like my anxiety, the depression, all of that stuff, it just lifted, you know.
1: Wow.
0: It was, yeah, it was amazing. And then I had to do, like, I did 10 weeks of treatment at home, like from there. And then, yeah, I know now what to do. Like, if I go backwards and, you know, like have some life challenges and, you know, like that's always going to be the case. And now I am, you know, I do have to be really careful with my mental health from here on in. And, you know, like my GP and, you know, the doctors that I've seen, if I am predisposed now to depression. So I know that now. I know what it feels like. I know what it's like when it's coming on, and I know what to do, and it sucks, but yeah.
1: You've got some tools up your sleeve. You've got that mental health first aid kit. Gosh, wasn't that worth every cent? Like, thank God you did that.
0: It was.
1: Is incredible.
0: Yes.
1: And it just goes to show that there is science and treatment out there that is like really, really, really beneficial.
0: Yes.
1: And we need to make sure that people can get it, you know?
0: And one of the things, yeah, that was just, yeah, just kind of, I was like, what is going on here? Like, I've had to come all the way to the States to do this. But it was very simple. The treatment itself was very simple. Yeah, it's sad that we don't have anything like that in New Zealand, but yeah. Hopefully we do at some point, because I know lots of people that I've since spoken to since I've been there.

0: would you know, need to get there.
1: Well, I mean, obviously we've got the NHS in the UK, and I did think how much the treatments like my mum would have got with her head injury would have cost, you know, had she had to go like for private or something like that.
0: Yeah.
1: So it just kind of like shows, yeah, just the difference, the availability and stuff. But thank God you did it. And how did it feel going from there? And then, because I'm assuming you wouldn't have kayaked as much. Like, did your fitness drop? And like, how did you feel like building it back up again?
2: Yeah, so I took a photo. I had a photo of me there. And that was kind of like, you know, because the boys wanted a photo. You know, they're like, we need something, you know, that your goal, like, you know, why are we here? Why are you getting up, you know, early and coming here and, you know, spending all day with us and, you know, you're in tears and it's, you know, that's really hard work. And so, yeah, I had this picture of me in my kayak. Yeah, that was very much my motivation. And I sort of talked to them about, like, this is what I need after this. Like, I'm not going to feel like my recovery for me isn't complete until I've won the classic river race again, you know, like I've just had 3 years of having to pull out and been in tears and not the river goes all funny colours and things. And like, this is, you know, this is it for me. Yeah. When I got back, the first paddle I went for, it was just completely different. Like for the first time that like the water was, you know, much better. And it was such a weird feeling to describe. I just felt like I was learning to kayak all over again, but it was easy. And I was like, oh, like this is what it should feel like. You know, I just don't have to battle with this crazy, because there was always this light that came off the front of my boat sort of on either side. And I sort of I called it the shark. And Len would be like, was the shark there today? And I'd be like, oh, no. Then other days I'd be like, oh, you know, I just couldn't get rid of it. And it would just be this bright light that would come off either side of the kayak. And, yeah, after Utah, that was just completely gone. So, wow. Yeah, so it was pretty cool.
1: Oh, amazing. It's honestly, my mind is blown and I'm just, so delighted for you.
2: Yeah.
1: And you did achieve your recovery goal.
2: Yes, I did.
1: How many times?
2: Yes. So, yeah, I certainly enjoyed coming back and, getting fit again and just have the mental capacity to be able to, I guess, cope with racing, cope with being in a crowd. Like that was like a big part of it. And yeah, and I was always really determined to have something positive come out of such a horrible situation. I was like, you know, this has cost me what I felt was kind of the best years of my life in terms of my age in racing. And yeah, I guess out of that, I just became mentally tougher.
1: Yeah.
2: You know, so to be able to come back and win that race, it is like, it's a hard race. It's a hard race to win. You know, everything's got to go right. You know, and I'd had so many experiences of it going wrong. And, you know, that really helps you, you know, when you have those things go wrong and, you know, you're so much more prepared for that. And yeah, so those races, they were a battle against myself. Like it was, you know, it was very much me. I have to get better, you know, like, you know, Len's just gone through absolute hell. My closest friends have just had such a hard time. You know, I'm like, I feel really grateful that they're still, you know, want to be friends with me. Yeah. And so it just sort of felt like, you know, that's what it was for, as opposed to kind of racing, you know, that other people, you know, that were on the start line. So
1: yeah. It was bringing Kate back.
2: Yes. Yeah, very much. So it was just one stroke at a time. Absolutely. And, you know, to build up from nothing, it was really hard, but, you know, I don't know. I just had this drive to do it. It was just,
1: and you did it.
2: It was going to happen. Yeah.
1: It's so good. And did you do it 3 times in a row? Is that
2: this? Yes. So, yeah, I was on the verge of, winning it 3 times in a row just before, my car accident. So, so I had 2 wins and really wanted to get a third. Yeah, one of the other girls, Olivia, has got 3 in a row. And Olivia's just been such a massive inspiration for me in terms of paddling. We started paddling close to probably, 15 plus years ago. And Olivia was just so much better than me. She's a phenomenal paddler. And yeah, so all my kind of early experiences were with her and Emily. Then, coming back and, I guess, she had 3 wins in a row and I wanted to kind of do that as well. And then got the car accident, so it didn't happen. Then after the

0: concussion. I won one race and I was like, oh, that, you know, that was pretty cool. I felt, you know, like I'm not dead yet sort of thing. Give it another go next year. And yeah, then I was sitting at two. And so, yeah, last year in December, felt like a real jinx, you know, like I didn't kind of want to say it out loud. Mm-hmm. I didn't want to tell anyone I was going for three wins in a row. I didn't want to tell anyone that if I won it, I would have won it six times. And that's the only person that's ever done that, you know, so I didn't even tell Len that, because it just, I felt like I've been here before, you know, and it's just, yeah, as I said, you know, one rogue wave and you're out of your boat, you know, so anything can happen. You know, you muck up your drink system, you're out of brakes, like, you know, there's just so many things that can go wrong. But yeah, once I got going, probably within the first 300 metres of the race, I knew that, yeah, I'd be able to paddle really fast. I just knew. I was like,
1: oh, this is my day.
0: I was like, this is my day. Like, I feel great. And then I just paddled through the rock gardens and, you know, like, I'm always nervous coming into those bigger rapids. I think anyone is. And, yeah, I just paddled through and I was just like, oh, this is my day, you know. And I just, yeah, so tried to enjoy it as much as I could. But, yeah, about halfway down, you know, the pain kicks in. And so I didn't enjoy the second half of the race. But, yeah, I certainly enjoyed the first part.
1: Yeah. Yeah. And then you finished?
0: Yes.
1: And you got the win?
0: Yes, yes.
1: So you are the 6 times winner. No one's ever done that before. You got 3 in a row winning streak.
0: Yes. Yes.
1: Concussion recovery.
0: Yes. So concussion recovery complete.
1: Yes.
0: So, that's always going to be such a huge part of my life. It's not a part of my life that I want to remember. And, you know, I certainly don't think about it now. Like, you know, I enjoy talking about it to kind of, I guess, you know, share with others that are going through similar, you know, whether it's, you know, it is a head injury or just depression and anxiety, you know, like there is a way through it. Yeah. Yeah. So I guess, yeah, it's good to talk. It is good to
1: it
0: talk
1: is,
0: about, even though I don't think about it as much now.
1: Yeah.
0: You know, but it was such a defining moment or, you know, of time. And it was just so overwhelming at the time and so all consuming that, you know, I just felt like, you know, this is it for the rest of my life. Like, I just can't think about or anything else because it just defined every single moment, like every moment. Like, yeah. So,
1: and you got through it.
0: Yeah.
1: And thank you so much for sharing that experience that you had, because I think that's it. The more we share about these experiences, and for those who are also going through similar things, you can learn from them, you can say, take something away, and you can know that there is like hope and light at the end of the tunnel, because, you know, other people have been there too and they've gotten through it. So thank you so much for sharing us and trusting us with your experience and your story. It's like a real privilege.
0: No so, problem. I'm happy to share.
1: Wow. So that is one hell of a setback that you've overcome. The next question theme is, what are your proudest moments?
0: Well, my proudest moments aren't actually about my, I guess, sporting results. I am fortunate enough to work with the most incredible young people in top sport. Just by the kind of nature of the game, you know, an outdoor instructor, you know, they tend to be, you know, really young people. And yeah, over the last quite 10 years, we've had, you know, about 4 or 5 young people that they come out from Polytech. They're 20 years old, you know, and very, you know, very green and just getting started. Then watching them transform in front of my eyes, they're just the most inspiring young people.
1: Yeah.
0: And yeah, I just feel incredibly fortunate, you know, that I've been able to experience the last few years with them representing something that I'm so passionate about. And I feel that's by far my proudest achievement, is the young people in my life.
1: Oh, that is so special. That is, and that's, you know, so lovely to hear. And as someone who has actually been guided by both Dayla and Zach, I can say they are awesome. They're such like fun, capable.
0: Yes.
1: They're just awesome.
0: Yes.
1: Yeah.
0: Yeah.
1: The next question is the flip side of when we're all about movement and activeness and sport and adventure, and we also need to rest. What is your rest routine?
0: My favourite thing to do, yeah, when I'm resting is I love to have a sauna and the ice bath. So I find that, yeah, that's something that, you know, I really enjoy as part of recovery. And yeah, I'm very much an active relaxer. So yeah, yoga, you know, yoga I really enjoy. All-time favourite thing to do relaxing is when I'm just out for a walk in a beautiful, you know, in a beautiful

0: beautiful spot. So, yeah, a walk and in the hills or something like that, without that pressure of like, I'm not going for a run, or I'm not out doing intervals or anything. I'm just like here to just breathe deeply, and enjoy my surroundings. Yeah.
1: I think it's important to remember that as well, because sometimes we can get outside and feel like we've got to be getting the heart rate up. But really, just feel the wind, breathe the air.
0: I'm very much like that. So I'm only sort of just learning now that I'm a bit older that it's actually okay just to go outside and go for a walk.
1: Yeah. Especially this time of year. Mm. It's gorgeous and it's changing all the time with autumn. Mm. We're down to our final question, and this has been such an incredible interview. Thank you so much for everything that you've already shared. I know that lots of people will take so much from it. But would you have any advice for our listeners, especially any listeners that are thinking about taking on the Classic River Race this coming December?
0: Yeah, absolutely. So, for me, I always, the first thing that I want to help people do is to get the right kayak. So that's so important, because that's just game changing as to whether or not you enjoy the sport. And I always struggle when I see people that have, got the wrong boat and they're not having a good time, because it just doesn't need to be like that. And so that's something that we see at Top Sport all the time. And I just really want everyone that gets on the river to enjoy it, because it's so beautiful and it's so much fun. It's exhilarating. It's this amazing combination of, this fitness and this like personal challenge and, achieving this amazing thing that, you just don't think you can do it. And then, you put your mind to it and you can. And, that sense of achievement, I'd love to share with everyone that, that starts kayaking. So, and it all starts with the right boat. So if there's anyone out there that's thinking about giving it a go, talk to somebody that knows a little bit about kayaking and can help steer you in the right direction to get a boat that you're going to fall in love with, and then go on to falling in love with kayaking.
1: Yeah, that is a great, great tip. I can say, from having got a boat that wasn't quite right.
0: There we go.
1: I think I showed it to Len. He was like, this boat was not worth the money you paid.
0: Len says that a lot. Yeah.
1: He's like, send it in. We'll do what we can. Well, that is perfect advice. And no doubt we'll probably see some people posting in the Coast to Coast training page for tips and examples of types of boats. So thank you so much, Kate, for everything that you've shared today. It's been awesome. And I feel really, really privileged to have gotten the chance to speak with you.
0: Oh, thank you very much for having me. So yes, thank you. I've really enjoyed it.
1: Awesome. Thanks again to Fear the Faster for supporting this growing community of active women. If you are in Christchurch and getting on the trails has piqued your interest, check out the Adventure Women of Fear the Faster. There's a Facebook group, but you can also find more details on the Fear the Faster website. Thank you for joining me today, and I hope you found this conversation as inspiring as I did. An extra special thank you to my guests and all those that have featured in the show so far. If you enjoyed today's episode and want more, I'm sure you do, visit linktree.com/girlwomanathlete for all the socials. Until next time, keep moving, keep talking, and don't forget to get some good rest too.
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0: It's 10 o'clock. Next on Plains Media is Quorum Sense, a series of conversations with farmers and those working in the rural sector about resilient, regenerative and enjoyable farming systems in New Zealand.
1: There's only one way we're going to find out whether it works for us or on our situation or on our hill country. We can try it, and if it doesn't work, well, at least we know. To the best of our ability, put every effort into making it work, and so far we're seeing the results. So essentially we're on the journey we want it to be, and it might get tweaked along the way and a few things might change, but as long as we are watching what's happening and making observations and testing and doing what we have to do, then we can't really go wrong.
2: Welcome to the Quorum Sense podcast, where we explore how New Zealand farmers are creating more resilient, regenerative and enjoyable farming systems. I'm Jono Frew.
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2: Mark and Laura tell an inspiring story of courage, partnership and discovery as they embark on their natural farming journey. So we're joined today by Mark and Laura, owners of Hawk Hill Station up in Ngāwhi Hill Country. So they're 4,000 stock units, 1,600 hectares. We've also got Duncan Hun here. How are you, Dunk?
5: Good, mate. Good.
2: What I want to start with is really to no small farm. I've been to your farm. It's amazing. You've got all this diversity of topography and landscape. What do you love about your farm and what do you find challenging about it at the same time?
6: I think when we first got there, it was the big open spaces, eh? Like the massive country, and like compared for us anyway, compared coming from Canterbury, more flat farms and that. And the amount of, I guess, native biodiversity that was already there, amount of bush, you know, parents always enjoyed hunting myself. And it was just, you know, right on the back of the doorsteps, you know, and the views.
1: Like, it's the opportunities that the farm itself gave us. Like, you can walk onto the station and anything you think you might want to do on a farm, you can do it. You can farm one type of way or you could do a different. You're not restricted. And because there's so much diversity and there's so much bush, and it's pretty limitless. And you can stand on the top of our hill and you can see Kaikoura, or you can see the coast, or you can see Cheviot, or you can see way down south. Like, you can't get that many places and still have the scope we've got. So we're pretty lucky, really.
6: And the definite challenge, it's steep.
1: It's bushy and rugged, like just rugged bush too. Like, it's not clean, open country, and it's not the type of station you can, like, I'll never forget the first couple of years where there would have people come up and go, oh, how can you lose cattle or how can you leave sheep behind or something? And you go, oh, I'd like to see you try, thanks very much. And then up they come and, you know, four or five cattle wander off in a bush never to be seen again for 4 days or something. And that's probably the biggest challenge in the farm, is it's not open and clean, and you can't control everything, and you can't fence it. You can't solve the problem. You can't just say, I'll just fence that bush off or something, because 40-50% of a block is bush.
5: Yeah, that's not like, on, you know, down on the flats or something, you go and drive around the paddock.
1: No.
5: Like, you can get every last animal out, and it's all, you can, every animal wins, every animal out. Yeah, so it'd be quite a different challenge.
1: No.
2: And you say, you know, when you come from Canterbury, what were you guys doing before you moved up to Kaikoura, to Hawk Hill, and how long have you been up there now together?
6: So I was on the family dairy farm, but I literally finished Lincoln University, and I was working on the farm, but just helping out on the dairy farm. Grew up at home in Meffin on a dairy and deer farm, and I think we were working with Dad with the deer at the time and helping out my sister through the dairy farm. And then we always had an urge to go up to the high country to go sheep and beef. Always loved my sheep, always had pet sheep when I was younger. And around the dairy farm, and, you know, gone into breeding stud Dorset Downs, and just enjoyed that sort of things. So that's the kind of farming I wanted to get into, and had worked on a few farms around Geraldine and that, and around McCanbury as well. And then we just had the opportunity.

0: Sydney with their parents at the start to be able to give us a sheep and beef property. And to lead us up to Kaikoura was pretty much the price tag around Oxford, like the McHenry stations or the area of foothills. That was phenomenal to buy a sheep and beef farm. Yeah, you couldn't see how you would make it.
1: So you guys were together from uni? And just for the listeners, how old are you guys?
2: Well, I'm 28 and Mark's 29, turning 30 next week. So we've been together for 11 years now.
0: So
2: we were together when we bought the farm. Both Mark and I were at uni. I was in Wellington when Mark bought this farm. I graduated just after he bought it and then very kindly took off to the other side of the world for about 9-10 months on my big OE. The first month Mark moved in, I was like, see you later, I'll be back soon. And,
1: sort the teething problems out.
2: I was like, I'll come back and be good as gold when I get back. But we were very much together and it was a massive move for Mark to buy a farm, and I just sort of went along for the ride in the beginning and said, I'm not going to stop you doing your dream, you'd never stop me. And we were in very different parts of the world doing... I was doing a design degree, for one thing, and Mark was doing a farming degree, so we couldn't be more polar opposite. So he wanted to do it, and it's been a massive learning curve for me, learning the farm and learning everything that comes with it. Like, I've grown up rurally and always been a part of my life, but never to the extent that Mark was, and never to the extent that I ever imagined I was going to end up living and loving a massive farm and thinking about being there for the rest of our life. But definitely wouldn't change it now, that's for sure.
0: It's kind of gone good now, but it was a challenge at the start.
2: But it's been, we've been there just on 7 years now, and it's been a long 7 years. Like, it's been a big process to get where we are today. Like, it hasn't been nice little rainbows, and it's not been pretty. Like, it's been rough, but we wouldn't, like I said, we wouldn't change it, and we were incredibly lucky that we had family support behind us, because we wouldn't have done it any other way. There was not a chance.
3: No one does it alone, do they?
2: No, and not when we were literally talking about 100% on the loan, thanks very much. Like, you don't do that. And so without that opportunity, we wouldn't be where we are today. And we're really lucky that where we stand now is it's in our name and in our ownership, and it's us going forward, and the way life's led it to be, it's on our own 2 feet, and it's good and bad in some ways. It means that when we make a mistake, it's on our back too, but it's also pretty exciting to think that what we're doing is changing our future and making decisions for us going forward. So it's pretty cool to be a big part of that and not have someone else dictate what we're doing. And
3: definitely.
0: Even though our parents weren't like that.
2: I'm making them sound like horrible people. They were brilliantly supportive people.
0: You couldn't ask for better as well.
1: And so when you first moved onto the farm, how did you decide what sort of farm you were going to run? You know, did you both have different ideas on stock classes and enterprises? Talk us through the trajectory of those different classes on farm and to what you've got now.
0: Well, that's pretty actually easy answer. It was conventional mindset, so to speak, and I just wanted performance. Yep. So I did everything like you want to do. Like, we put in crops, we put fertiliser on. I wanted to fertilise some of the better hill country, so got the plains in, and this is all over the first 3 or 4 years, to try and get better grass growth and all that, and stock performance was the key thing. I wanted to change the shape of the sheep as well. They were not saying they were bad sheep, but just one of the smaller compact sheep. The cattle were already good, they were very well bred, so that wasn't really much of a change to them. I just wanted bigger calves off them.
3: So did you start with, did you buy all the stock?
0: Buy all the stock, yeah.
2: We bought everything with the farm, so we brought all the stock on the farm because for one, we didn't want to bring in a whole bunch of stock to a hilly, rough country and expect them to not fall off a cliff or eat a bit of toot die within the first year of being there. So we thought, keep it simple, buy the stock that came with the farm and then work at changing it into something we wanted them to be. And that's exactly what we've done. So we bought a whole lot, and then within the first 6 months we sold a whole lot, and started culling out a whole lot of ewes that we didn't want, and it's been a slow process, but we bought the bulls we wanted, and now 7 years on we've got the size sheep we want and everything's about right, and the cattle are the size they need to be, and they're built for the hill country more than they were.
0: And there was a

0: a bit of learning of management and what we're doing. So we had some advice from other people as well, and there's a few key people that said a few, just these one changing moments that just said to do something, and I just listened and we did it, and I'm like, oh, okay, how come someone else didn't, you know, some I paid farm advisors to help me and they didn't, never could mention it. And then after me, and he told me, I was telling my story, and he just said, oh, you just need to spread, like at lambing, there was a certain lambing because I was losing lambs. He said, I just need to spread your ewes out more. Just keep going. Like, you spread them out, but you need to go more. And I said to him, what, how come farm advisors haven't told me, you know, I told you the exact same about the farm advisors, and they just said, you're doing fine. But this guy just said, no, just said, do it more. So that was a big game changer on our ewes. As well.
1: So was that sort of a local dude?
0: Someone
1: in the community?
0: They just whispered out and just said it, and I was like, rightio. So that kind of, for the sheep performance, just helped out quite a lot. And then we've kind of, that we've gone form through that at the, from the start, and then that got our ewes in better health, and then the management around that was just got it better. So that was just a learning curve in general. So if you're conventional farming, that's, you know, you'll do it at that. You should be doing it like that anyway.
1: So bear in mind, you're still like early 20s at this point.
0: Yeah. Oh, we're learning so a lot of that learning first time. But I came in with guns blazing, thinking, you know, put food on, put crops on, you know, and we were growing fantastic crops. So.
2: Well, you came from a dairy farming, a very high performing dairy farming background, which was throwing everything into the ground to make everything come out of the ground. Like, that was the backbone of your entire childhood, was doing it like that. So, yes, of course, your natural way of coming onto a farm was going to be, right, I want a crop and I want it to be X big, and it's going to be way bigger than the fella across the road because I know how to grow it and I know how to do it. And it's just, that's how it's going to be.
0: And we did achieve that. Yeah, we did achieve that.
2: I think within the first year of being there, people thought you were half mad or something, because we had this many paddocks in Lucerne and they'd never seen Lucerne up the road. We had paddocks in Beet and they'd never seen it before.
0: They've only just started doing it.
2: Yeah.
0: I had 9 years of growing it. Like, I've been growing it with Dad since I was a teenager.
1: Yes.
0: And we just, first year I was there, and second year, I won the crop yield or something, and then it just carried on. But yeah.
2: I thought you were this mad 20-year-old who decided he was going to come up and show everyone else what he was up to.
0: It was mad.
3: I was going to say, is this some truth?
2: Yeah, there's some very good truth to this one.
0: You think back now, it's like, whew. But, you know, it gave us what we did today and showed actually people what you could do in that sort of environment. But also, you know, we did all that, but we weren't making any money. And that's what was annoying me. And I just thought for a long time, oh, that will keep, you know, it will, you know, it will eventually come. Yep. We're growing on grass, you know, we'll get there. But it just never did. We seem to be applying the same amount of fertilizer every year, not being able to reduce it. Like, I'm like, but I can't get, and I couldn't get the performance to get it right up there to make it. So I'm like, this isn't going good.
1: Yeah. Well, it's just sort of that feeling of not being able to button off.
0: Like, yeah.
1: You think you do it for a few years and then
0: Then it'll be there.
2: It's sort of the same old story. You keep saying to yourself, you're saying, well, this is what I should be doing, and I'm putting X amount on, and in a couple of years it'll turn around and all that money I've put in will actually turn into something in the stock, or I'll get, you know, my card will get bigger and it will reverse itself and I'll actually build into something. But the problem is we keep spending money and everything else just keeps staying where it was.
0: Mm.
2: And we keep going, this is not the you know, it wasn't balancing out.
0: We got a few gains, but not to
2: balance out what it actually needed to do. And it could sort of, it does get tricky when you're putting that. It's not like we had excess capital cash or something that we could just buffer it up forever. Like, it got to a point where we were seriously putting on more than we could actually get out of it, and there wasn't enough money to go around to actually mean that we could keep going the way we were going. So
3: you're getting these epic results on a production level, but the profitability just wasn't matching.
0: Yeah, it wasn't getting there. We were spending too much on the production. Like, that's what everyone said, but no one would give me
2: a different way to do it.
0: I guess, button off your stuff, but then, you know, I want performance, so it's like,
1: where do you draw the line?
0: I struggled with that for a long time.
3: How long would you have struggled with that for, and what was the, you've been pumping these high production crop.

0: crops and getting great results. Finances aren't matching that. You don't have any other options. Talk us through what went from there.
1: Well, I bumped into a girl when I was at a competition. We got asked to do a competition, Marlborough Farm of the Year. An old school friend of Laura's bumped into her, and she worked for Soil Matters. And she just wanted to know everything about us, so to speak. And pretty much just from there, we invited her on to have a look around and be curious about it. And then that kind of sparked our interest in going to the soil health side of things. And I thought I wasn't wrecking the soil, but it turns out I was. But yeah, and that's kind of what sparked our journey into this, the way we're farming now is, yeah. Actually, if that probably wasn't for that competition, we probably wouldn't have never...
2: Probably never would have been where we are today.
1: Where we are today. So I think it
2: sort of gave you that little bit more drive. Like, you've always been the sort of person that if you want an answer, you'll look for it, or if someone tells you something, you'll find a different way to do it, or you'll always look for that little bit more information that someone's not telling you. And so as soon as one new little avenue or world sort of got opened up to you, you were like, right, why do I not know about this? Mm. Or why am I not more intrigued about this? And so being able to talk to her and work with that company sort of opened up a whole another ball game for a whole different way. And like we said it in the truck coming down, like Mark went to uni for 4 years and learned a conventional way of dairy farming. And going to uni is great, don't get me wrong, but we worked for 5 years in a conventional how uni told them how to farm. And then since then, we don't farm like uni taught them how to farm. We farm in a whole different way. Like, uni taught them how to learn, and then he's learned to find the rest of the practices by his intrigue or the chance to look that wee bit further for something. And
3: I suppose the chance meeting at that competition was sort of when the student's ready, the teacher reveals themselves sort of situation.
2: Mm-hmm. No, definitely.
3: Yeah. If you've had that training from university days, once you do start learning, you know where to look, know how to look for stuff and how to investigate.
0: Yeah. Mm. And you talk about soil health, how it was a new concept, and you know, been through university. I mean, what was the difference in your perspective of what soil is from then to what's your perspective on soil now, and what's the soil health thing all about?
1: Like, for me, the soil now is, I do not want to destroy it. Like, it's like everything in the last year at least is trying to minimise the damage, and that's whether through cultivation, pugging, overgrazing, step stock, whatever, all it is trying not to, so to speak, destroy it. And just keep that, just keep the structure and all that going. And I thought I was doing that. Like, even cropping, I'll be like, oh, we'll just fix it up with machines. But doing, through that, I had already damaged, because I had to fix it, because I damaged it up. And that cost money and time as well, and your productivity. But it all just came with the game. And when we met, there and started having to fix these X crop paddocks and starting to look at structure, and just kind of just came to me, like, I'm 2 years of, well, 1 year of cropping and 2 years in pasture, and I picked up the ground and still kind of conventionally grazing it as well. It was still, the structure wasn't there. It was just, everything just collapsed. There was, slating in the soil. It's just, you can tell it had been hammered. I was like, and no wonder I'm not growing. And my roots were like, not even an inch, like an inch or something. And I was complaining about the dry. So it's real ironic.
3: Yeah.
1: I was telling her, I was like, oh, I've got a problem. But I didn't know how to, well, at that time it's like, yeah, we need to get life back into this. So that's how I started seeing it. But also at the time when she was there, it wasn't about putting phosphorus and all like your NPKS stuff. It was all about, oh, you can, at the start it was all about, oh, you can apply magnesium and apply this to kind of balance it out. And then the plan was that you'll just won't have to apply as much, or try and not apply it every year. So I like that idea. That kind of got into that way quite a lot. But we did

3 years of going that way, but I hadn't changed the management. I hadn't changed. I was still conventionally grazing, or how I was still conventionally grazing. Wasn't looking at plant recovery or

You are listening to One Artist, One Hour with me, Richard, from Plains Media, and today we are featuring the music of Carly Simon. Her fourth and 1974 album, Hot Cakes, is a warm domestic album written while married to James Taylor, with whom she recorded their hit version of Mockingbird. The album also includes Haven't Got Time for the Pain. Let's now play Older Sister, about a young girl's admiration for and jealousy of her older sister.

Her fifth and 1975 album, Playing Possum, is a more polished pop rock style. From this album we will play Attitude Dancing, which is an upbeat disco-influenced song about embracing personal reinvention and spontaneity.

her sixth and 1976 album, Another Passenger, moves her to a more West Coast-influenced pop rock and includes members of the Doobie Brothers and Little Feat. We now play a short, gentle song called Be With Me, about comfort, companionship, and providing a safe space for someone who may have lost their way.

Her seventh and 1978 album, Boys in the Trees, includes her hit You Belong to Me, co-written with Michael McDonald, and Devoted to You, sung with James Taylor and written by Felice and Bryant. From this album, we now play the title track, Boys in the Trees, about nostalgia for childhood, youthful innocence, and emerging sexuality complete with anxieties.

You are listening to One Artist, One Hour with me, Richard, from Plains Media, and today we are featuring the music of Carly Simon. Her 8th and 1979 album, Spy, has disco and jazz influences. Her song, video, Vengeance, earned Carly the first ever MTV Video Music Award for Best Cinematography. From this we will play Never Been Gone. This is a nostalgic track written while returning home to Martha's Vineyard following a difficult relationship or tour. Mm-hmm.

Her ninth and 1980 album, Come Upstairs, includes her hit song Jessie, not to be confused with the song by the same name by Janis N. The album includes new wave influences and is experimental. Her 10th and 1981 album, Torch, happily takes a dramatic turn towards jazz standards and jazz-influenced torch songs. It is Carly's interpretations of delightful classics, as well as some of her own songs. Let's play Blue of Blue, co-written with Nicholas Holmes. It is a jazz-infused ballad about deep heartbreak, emotional exhaustion, and enduring loneliness following a painful separation.

Her 11th and 1983 album, Hello Big Man, was a return to autobiographical writing, partly inspired by her parents' relationship. Let's listen to the title track, Hello Big Man, which is indeed a tribute to the courtship of her parents during the early days of the Simon & Schuster publishing house.

Their 13th and 1987 album, Coming Around Again, was a commercial comeback with the title track being a hit for Carly. Let's listen to another popular song, All I Want Is You, where she celebrates finding the right partner, said to be Jim Hart, who later became her husband. This will be the last album we have time for this episode.

heads up for next episode, we will be featuring the music of Neil Diamond. That's it for this episode. 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
2: Last summer, filming began on a movie that promises to tell perhaps the greatest story of all time. 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My guest today is playing a starring role. Hiranya Pieris is Professor of Astrophysics 1909, the prestigious chair at the Institute of Astronomy at Cambridge University. Over